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Gunther's, Vicks, Leatherby's, Salt and Straw, Merlino's. We're just thinking cool thoughts over here. Hope it's working on this Summer Vibes weekend. Alt 94.7.

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2: 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Because saying yes to yourself, that's the thing that finally lets you fill your table with everybody else. 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

0: getting butts in the seats and has really added to what I have been calling the Pixar comeback year. It comes after Hoppers had the biggest opening for an original Pixar movie since Coco. That happened back in March. Then we have Here Comes Toy Story 5, just crossing the $1 billion mark, currently now the highest grossing film of 2026 globally. And it just brings about this feeling that, man, movies are back. And we haven't felt that in a while. I mean, 2020, the pandemic year, really put things at a standstill. Everyone was writing off Hollywood. It's the end of Hollywood, end of movies. I've been one that has not subscribed to that idea, but here we are now. Movies are back, and it's feeling good again. It feels like the younger generation that people have written off, like Gen Z, saying they don't want to go to the movies, they just want to watch things on their phone. Well, they've proven, even outside of the IP, that they will come out for movies. Things we've seen with Obsession, Project Hail Mary, Devil Wears Prada 2, the Michael movie, and obviously now The Odyssey really showing up in its second week. People are enjoying the movie theaters again.
1: Now, is this because, you know, the movies are good? I mean, Hollywood would probably hope, hey, you know, it's because we're making good movies now. Or is it more of a cultural thing? Like, why all of a sudden do we see these successes when we hadn't in recent years?
0: It's a very interesting question because I don't know if everyone has come to the consensus answer on why people are back in movie seats again. Some people can say movies are good again. I don't think that has too much to do with it. I think people, obviously, quality has to be there, but I think we've had just as good movies this year that we've had in any other years. I mean, at least based on my reading of it, some people can throw it up to the climate of the current state of affairs in the world. People are really bummed out. They're watching many real life events happen that are getting people a little anxious, and movies have always offered a sense of escapism. So what better way to escape real life than the dark, cold confines of a movie theater? And then some people will say, hey, you know, it's been a while since 2020. I haven't been to the movies in a while. Great word of mouth started getting around about, you know, someone like Michael Jackson, a movie about his life, or Project Hail Mary was this book that I really, really enjoyed that I read during the pandemic. The Odyssey, I've heard of that before. So maybe I can go and take in a Christopher Nolan adaptation of Homer. And Toy Story 5, you know, for millennials, we grew up with that. So let's get our kids into it. I don't know if there's a consensus answer, but I can say that people feel good about the trending areas that we're finding movies going in, where people missed the movies. And I think that was probably the most profound takeaway I'm seeing that people missed the movie theaters and they wanted to go back.
1: And, you know, just listing off some of those films or some of those series is the right term, but, you know, some of those brands, in a way, it's, you know, I'm the type where I don't typically watch a ton of movies. I won't go to the movie theater too often. But, you know, when you list off, you know, franchises like the Toy Story or something like The Odyssey, most people know what The Odyssey is. You know, do you think that might also have a role, too, where it's you have that population that's like, hey, you know, I want to go to the movies. I just don't know what I want to see. And when there's something that people can just grab onto, maybe that's the thing that gets them in the door.
0: Yeah, familiarity will always move butts. And, you know, I think that's going to be some of the big takeaways that people are analyzing. Is IP really the way to go if we want to keep movie theaters open and keep the movies going? It's yes and no, right? Like Toy Story 5 will get someone who doesn't go to the movies too often. I think before the pandemic, there was a study that the average person goes to the movies 5 to 7 times a year. So, you know, that obviously dropped off a lot through the pandemic. And then now people are going back again. But people also want to go

0: to a movie that they feel like there's a very high likelihood that they're going to enjoy themselves. So if you know the name Michael Jackson, because you're an adult or a person that's lived in this world around music, that seems like, you know, if you like his music, you love to see what reinterpretation of his life would look like. Devil Wears Prada 2, hey, I saw that first one 20 years ago. I wonder what they're up to now. But I always say the IP is also what allows originals to thrive. So case in point, Obsession, $750,000 budget. It is now the highest grossing film in Focus Features history at $458 million worldwide. And that wasn't known IP. It was from a director who was new on the scene, although some of us knew that name because we watched some of his TikToks and YouTube creator accounts. But these originals, they have to coexist with the IP. They're, you know, it's not one without the other. You need them to let them take a chance on some of those up and comers. Otherwise, you'll never find the next Scorsese or Spielberg, because you need them to get a chance, because not all of them work, but you see the vision. Something like Backrooms is now also the highest grossing film in A24 history, beating out Marty Supreme. That is IP, sort of, through the younger generation, but that word of mouth is what helps these films get seen and have the legs, the distance to go for people to discover them. And that's going to help all of us moving forward.
1: Yeah. And I think of, you know, the common, you know, trope I would probably say over the past 10 years is that, you know, everything's a sequel now. Right. And in a way it's like, you know, it's like a lose-lose situation or a win-win, depending on how you view it, where, you know, hey, it's a known quantity, but, you know, Toy Story 5, we're at the fifth Toy Story, you know, what is it going to be? Toy Story 6, 7, 8, 10. And there's a little bit of a mocking tone to that. But at the same time, people are going to show up because it's a known product. You know, how far, you know, will these sequels go? I mean, I think of like Star Wars trilogy of trilogies, if you will, where it's kind of like, you know, new one keeps coming out. You know, do we see a movie like Toy Story continuing, you know, Toy Story 6, 7, 8. I mean, what's the road looking like for a film like that?
0: I mean, if it ain't broke, don't fix it, right? There's no incentive to have Pixar say, we're done making Toy Story movies now, because $1 billion later, they are still very much in the game. Same reason why Illumination and Universal are not going to stop making Super Mario movies, and we'll have spinoffs, and that will be something that will also fund their endeavors. Lionsgate having something like Michael is there's going to be a second part to that movie. It may not have necessarily been the original vision of the movie, but sure as hell is going to make hopefully to get people to return back to the theater. I think sequels are just part of our ecosystem. They're always going to be part of it. Will we get a sequel to The Odyssey? Probably not. Will we get The Iliad at some point in time by Universal Pictures? Maybe. Will Christopher Nolan do it? Not sure. But, you know, I think that is what marketing and assessments and all those things are going to do. But, I mean, I look at it this way. We existed in a timeline where Star Wars, The Mandalorian, and Grogu was outpaced and didn't make as much money as Obsession and Backrooms. That is a wild fact. So IP isn't always the answer and isn't always the safe bet, but it is something to keep on. You know, there is fatigue out there for certain types of movies. And I'm going to be interested to see what happens when Avengers Doomsday comes in December. I think it's going to be financially successful, but will it do Avengers Endgame numbers, which, by the way, was the last time I think we had in 2019, there were seven $1 billion movies and five of them came from the Disney umbrella, you know? So, you know, right now we have three that have crossed the mark, and we're going to probably have two more that are pacing in that direction. So let's see what happens when we get there.
1: So let's talk about The Odyssey a little bit. You know, one of the things that

0: I found interesting, or is interesting from a societal perspective, is, you know, the hype around the 70 millimeter. And I feel like that's added some flavor, some I don't know if mystique's the right term, but a little bit of that hook for film goers. I mean, where I am, I've heard some people having, you know, bought their tickets a year ago for the release showings. Talk to me a little bit about the, you know, 70 millimeter, you know, that aspect of the film going experience. Is this something that we'll see more of? Is this, you know, just this special project? Because I imagine that the specialness creates its own hook.
1: Yes. So when it comes to 70 millimeter, and I don't think this was necessarily started this year, like in terms of like really getting cinephiles back into it, but it's been a talking point for cinephiles for quite some time. And I remember one of the big talking points during the Sinners campaign last year, especially as we headed towards its Oscar run. I remember that video going viral of Ryan Coogler explaining what's the difference between 70 millimeter and 35 millimeter, and everyone just sitting there and saying, I learned more from Ryan Coogler in this, you know, 20 minute video than I did during an entire semester of film school, you know, because it was just the passion. And the Odyssey and Christopher Nolan and those auteurs and filmmakers that really bleed cinema from their veins, that you can see it in every single outing that they make, and that they've made it a part of their brand and personality. They're really benefiting from this type of rollout. And what we see with the Odyssey, the 70 millimeter, I see these TikToks, people saying, you know, I'm seeing it in 70 millimeter as Nolan intended, you know, and having that been repeated. It really is something that it makes it an event film, because it's not just, hey, wait till this comes to streaming. No, it's go see this on a massive physical frame that you can do that will deliver incredible detail, the rich textures, and the expansive scale that digital projectors just cannot match. A single frame holds vastly more visual information than the standard 35 millimeter or digital formats. So you can really take this in and be able to say, I experienced it on the biggest screen possible. That's why when they do re-releases of Star Wars every few years, people like run to go see that, because it's like, I want to see it in the way I've never been able to. And that has become such a special talking point of the Odyssey. And that will be synonymous with Nolan's brand until he says otherwise. Go see every movie that you can, 70 millimeter, if it's available. And again, IMAX screens, they're only maybe 40 or 70 in the world. 40, it's like 40 to 70 in the world, but 25 are here in the United States. 25, and people are making it their business to go see them where they can, when they can. And that's a good thing, because I, as a cinephile myself, felt very lonely to talk about formats with regular people, and now we see people making TikToks about 70 millimeter and what it looked like, and seeing it in different formats so they can actually be able to do that.
0: How are theaters doing with all this? I mean, I'm sure they're enjoying the business, but is this kind of reviving, you know, the movie theater business for a lot of these big theater owners, or is this, you know, just, you know, and I don't know how the film business works. And like, maybe they're like, hey, you know, lots of people are here, but we're not making a ton of money off of this.
1: Yeah, no, for sure. Theaters, I think, are doing as well as, I mean, listen, they have often struggled with just getting butts in the seats, right? And I'm sorry, when I say often struggled, I'm talking about post-pandemic. So they seem like they're doing okay. And obviously they wish they had more IMAX screens and 70 millimeter screens to accommodate all the demand, but they're very expensive to invest in. That's why a lot of those theater chains are looking for investors, because they know that there's a market for it, but for you to

0: for them to do it, you need a lot of money put there. And I don't know if the narrative has been reached yet that movies are back. You should invest in all of them. And hopefully something like us talking about it right now will get people to do it. Theaters are doing okay. I don't think they're going anywhere. I've worried more about the mom and pop places that do adult, dramatic cinema. You know, the $40 million adult movies that are prestige titles that go for awards attention. I always worry about those getting the proper rollouts and shakes that they deserve. But theaters are doing okay, and this is refreshing. And they feel like they can at least get through the next year. And hopefully this is not a one-off, and this is the trend that 2027 is going to be just as great.
1: So before we wrap up, are movies back?
0: Yes, movies are back. And I'll go one step further. I don't think that they ever really left, but I will say that they're back in the sense that the numbers are reflecting it. And I'm glad that people are discovering them, because movies are important. Art is important. We need them to survive. And it feels good to have people feel that again. We haven't had that in quite some time. And there's just this warm feeling that comes across. The second week of The Odyssey only has this minor drop, and it's the biggest second week opening of a Nolan movie that is better than that did better than Dark Knight. You know, there's something really refreshing and heartwarming about that, because movies are the greatest. I mean, I'm a little biased here, but they're the greatest thing in the world, and I wish everyone took in the time to experience a couple. You know, Odyssey's great, but there's other great films out there too. Like, go seek them out if you can.
1: And any recommendations for people that they should check out?
0: Oh my God. Listen, something like Olivia Wilde's The Invite is a great film. That was one of the things I was referring to when I say, like, you know, Odyssey's great, but there's some adult skewing cinema that has an audience that is really good. The Invite is probably top three things I've seen this year. There will be a lot more great things to come. I mean, Dune is on the way. There's a Jesse Eisenberg musical coming down the line. There's a lot of great cinema that is here and on the way. Don't stop at The Odyssey. Go see a movie at least once a month if you can. It's a great time to do that.
1: That is Variety's Clayton Davis. School is around the corner, and for incoming high school seniors, maybe you're already thinking about colleges. LinkedIn's Gianna Prudente joins us now. The team there put together their top 50 colleges for long-term career success. Gianna, how would you define long-term career success?
2: There's definitely not one thing that determines long-term career success. If there was, we would all follow it. But LinkedIn Top Colleges, which ranks the 50 best U.S. schools for long-term career growth, looks at five pillars. So we're looking at job placement, internships and recruiter demand, career success, network strength, and knowledge breadth, which includes skills in varied fields of study. And together, we believe those measures very much make up what it looks like to build a successful career.
1: When you talk about breadth of opportunities and all that, are you talking more like they offer a variety of different programs or different classes at the end of the day versus maybe a specialized school? Like, hey, this school is really good at this, but you know, maybe people don't know it for these other things. These are schools that are really good in a variety of things. So, you know, for your best chance of success, you know, this may be a place to go to find whatever you're looking for.
2: So the top colleges list knowledge breadth pillar is looking at the diversity of programs that a school offers, as well as the unique skills that students are gaining while on campus. That's one piece of a larger puzzle that measures career outcome. But as I mentioned, there's not one pillar that is going to define career success, just like there's not one school that checks every single box.
1: So let's dive into this list. This is a list of 50 colleges and universities.

0: cities across the country. Generally, just me taking a quick scan through the list, you know, there, I would imagine most people would assume some of the schools that are on this list. What are some surprising schools, in your opinion, that made it to this list for whatever reason? I mean, whether it's people don't think of it in such a way, or, you know, maybe it's just a school that, hey, you know, everyone thinks of the Ivy League schools, or, you know, some of those, like, not quite Ivy, but like Ivy schools. Were there any schools on the list that surprised you?
1: We were really encouraged to see several new schools join the ranking this year, one being UNC. And it's definitely a reminder that there's no single formula for career success, as I was saying, and students can very much find opportunities that fit, that work great for them at many different institutions.
0: And I will say, what's also interesting is that there's a fair bit of geographic diversity, right? This is not all, you know, all Northeastern schools. It's not all California schools. It's not all Chicago schools or any other, you know, limited area. Like, there's a good mix. So let's jump in. What are the top five schools on this list?
1: So in the top five, we have

0: cities, having a degree from this university helps, or is it more of the school's location, or how should we be reading these?
1: The list is very much a guide. So if you look at one university and you see, okay, this is the top industry, this is the top location, that is the industry and location that grads are starting out in most. But as we know, careers are nonlinear these days. So you can start in a town that might be close to your university or maybe in one of the coastal hubs. But if we've learned anything, it's that there will be many jobs over the course of your career, and that might take you across industries and to different cities.
0: Yeah, I'm looking at, you know, these top five schools and, you know, Princeton, your top locations, New York City, San Francisco Bay Area, D.C., you know, Duke, New York again, D.C. again, but Raleigh, which makes sense because, you know, that's Duke's backyard, basically. Mm-hmm. You have Harvard, MIT, Dartmouth, all, you know, Boston being a top location for, again, obvious reasons. But it's also interesting looking at, you know, some of these top industries. You know, some a lot of them are technology and internet, so I imagine computer science type stuff. But we also see capital markets, and we see business and consulting services, higher ed. You know, from a program perspective, you know, like what are some of these common top industries or top things that these schools are having success in getting people from in the door, out the door, into job market?
1: I think the biggest thing now with new grads is the job market is more challenging than ever. And so a lot of times going to a school where the network strength is there is really what helps kind of facilitate that job search and helps you find that first job separate from industry alone. And we know that many industries are going through shifts in this AI era. Some, you know, students are being encouraged to think more broadly when it comes to how they use their degree. So we looked at degree flexibility as well. So I always like to give the example of how I studied journalism in college and I working in an editorial role in tech. So that's something I maybe would have discounted for myself had I not brought in my search or network to learn about roles that were kind of adjacent to reporter positions when I was just graduating. And I think that's what this list really underscores. It's a starting point, but then it's having conversations with previous alumni to understand what is it like to actually go to the school and what are the job options that come from it. That is really what helps you kind of make those decisions is having the conversations with people who have lived the experiences you might have yourself.
0: And I think what's interesting about this list too is if you go and anyone's looking for this list, you can find it on LinkedIn. But you with each university listed in this list, you also, there's a button to see alumni you may know, right? And this is part of that networking. I mean, I'm sure that's LinkedIn's goal at the end of the day is help people network, but making these connections, because at the end of the day, for people that are looking for these jobs in whatever field it is, at the end of the day, a lot of it comes down to networking. And that's probably why a lot of these schools do well on this list.
1: We know that having a network in your career, I'm sure, you know, you remember people that you were helped by. I remember early people, early mentors that helped me find my footing when I graduated. And now more than ever in a environment where it feels like the traditional playbook of college to career is, you know, not as linear as it once was, having a network, even as just a support system. And like, I think a lot of times students, you know, think about their network as all these professional connections, which it very much is, but it's also people in your immediate sphere. So it's your peers, it's your professors, it's your parents and their friends. There's no shame in getting help when it comes to finding that first job, and a university is definitely can help accelerate those connections.
0: So let's talk about the schools a little bit. I know we mentioned top five and we talked, you know, about some surprises. You know, I think a lot of people, when they think of top universities, again, they're thinking of the Ivy Leagues, but they're also thinking of just private schools in general. The sometimes it's like these aspirational schools that they feel like they can never get into. And I'm going through this list again, and it's not just private schools. UNC is a public university. How would you describe the mix of these schools? Would you say this list would be, you know, for the average applicant?

0: applicant for these schools, you know, stretch schools, or are these a mix? Because I'm also seeing some of these are big universities, like University of Michigan's on this list with, you know, 35,000 undergrads. And then not far away from it, you have Claremont McKenna College in Claremont, California, with just under 1,400 students. And it feels like there's a broad mix. Is that reflective, accurate? Do I have the right read on that?
1: I would say the diversity of the school, the mix of the schools, really underscores how personal that college decision is. One, it is such a large investment that students and their families decide to make. But then the choice, there's so many factors that go into it. Our list specifically looks at the career outcomes. So going to school to build that network, to find that job, to gain that experiential learning, being internships, but there's so many other factors that are to be considered, whether it's school size, it's location, and that's a very personal thing for each student, because some students are going to learn better in smaller classrooms, some prefer 400, 500 plus lectures, and this list really encompasses school across that scope.
0: That's LinkedIn's Gianna Prudente, and you can find the full list on LinkedIn. And before we wrap up, we go to Chicago, where more than $700,000 was raised for Special Olympics Illinois this past Thursday at the annual Ducky Derby. Nathan Barney is with Special Olympics Illinois.
2: Why would you not be happy helping a cause like this? I tell everybody that volunteers or is a sponsor, you can go and do 100 other things, but when you come to Special Olympics Illinois, you get the best opportunities with interacting with our athletes and our staff. It is literally the best thing ever.
0: It featured more than 90,000 yellow rubber ducks getting dumped into the Chicago River, and there was a lot on the line. Those rubber duckies race down the river. The sponsor of the winning duck gets an SUV. Second place got $2,500, and third place got a 4-set of club tickets to a Cubs game. I'm Dennis Foley, and this has been Conversations.
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1: Hey, it's Jen Hatmaker. 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
9: 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It's called Money Moves, and your money is going to move. We're going to help you make better financial decisions. We're going to call out the BS you're finding all over social media. We're going to give you actionable guidance to make your financial life clearer, less stressful. We're going to answer your financial questions and take the mystery out of your financial life. Follow and listen to Money Moves with Jill Schlesinger wherever you get your podcasts.